ကြည့်ဖို့ကိုမလို့

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God is good all the time, and all the time, God is good. Praise God. I'd like to acknowledge our Father, Son, the Holy Spirit. I'd like to acknowledge the traditional owners of the land of which we are blessed to be able to pray on and worship. I'd like to acknowledge our minister, Faifeka Ovalamotupalu, as well as the Tonga Parish Church overall, Ka Maulakanga, Pepehe Fokigenga, Hipotunga, Weako Faka Kalistiane. Today is Youth Sunday for all Tonga Parish youth groups, and I am blessed to be able to share upon today's epistle reading for our online service. I'd like to open with Psalm for today as our opening prayer, Psalm 139, and it reads, "You have searched me, Lord, and you know me. You know when I sit and when I rise. You perceive my thoughts from afar. You discern my going out and my lying down. You are familiar with all my ways. Before a word is on my tongue, you, Lord, know it completely. You hem me in behind and before, and you lay your hand upon me. Such knowledge is too wonderful for me, too lofty for me to attain. Where can I go from your spirit? Where can I flee from your presence? If I go up to the heavens, you are there. If I make my bed in the depths, you are there. If I rise on the wings of the dawn, if I settle on the far side of the sea, even there your hand will guide me. Your right hand will hold me fast. If I say, surely the darkness will hide me and the light become night around me, even the darkness will not be dark to you. The night will shine like the day. The darkness is as light to you. Search me, God, and know my heart. Test me and know my anxious thoughts. See if there is any offensive way in me, and lead me in the way everlasting. Amen." Let us pray. Lord, you are good, and your mercy endures forever. You are the same yesterday, today, and tomorrow. And today's psalm reveals that you know us because you created us. You know our thoughts, our actions, our thinking, and you are in control the whole time. But you allow us to freely come to you and accept your goodness. Thank you. As we gather today on Youth Sunday across our Tonga Parish branches, Lord, open the hearts and minds of our young ones that we are able to understand your word and your truth and apply it to our lives. We ask this in Jesus' name we pray. Amen. The reading from this morning comes from Romans chapter 8, verses 12 to 25, and it reads, "Therefore, brothers and sisters, we have an obligation, but it is not to the flesh to live according to it. For if you live according to the flesh, you will die. But if by the Spirit you put to death the misdeeds of the body, you will live. For those who are led by the Spirit of God are the children of God. The Spirit you received does not make you slaves so that you live in fear again. Rather, the Spirit you received brought about your adoption to sonship. And by him we cry, Abba, Father. The Spirit himself testifies with our spirit that we are God's children. Now, if we are God's children, then we are heirs,
heirs of God and co-heirs with Christ, if we indeed share in sufferings, in order that we may also share in his glory. I consider that our present sufferings are not worthy comparing with the glory that will be revealed in us. For the creation waits in eager expectation for the children of God to be revealed. For the creation was subjected to frustration, not by its own choice, but by the will of the one who subjected it, in hope that the creation itself will be liberated from its bondage to decay and brought into the freedom and glory of the children of God. We know that the whole creation has been groaning as in the pains of childbirth right up to the present time. Not only so, but we ourselves have the first fruits of the Spirit, grown inwardly as we wait eagerly for our adoption to sonship, the redemption of our bodies. For in this hope we were saved. But hope that is seen is no hope at all. Who hopes for what they already have? But if we hope for what we do not yet have, we wait for it patiently. Amen. Whakatapuki he awhio ai o tua o ki ho tau lotolotonga. 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The message for today is themed a victorious perspective. Koeata whakaikuna. Romans chapter 8 verse 18 says, I consider that our present sufferings are not worth comparing with the glory that will be revealed in us. Wopehe ko ngahi mamahi o taulolotonga mo uai. Koe mea si i pē ia ke fulang langi o ku teo teo matatoro ehe otua. A victorious perspective. Koe ata whakaikuna. Don't worry about a thing. Because every little thing is going to be alright. Wise words from Bob Marley, and I'll refer to him later on. But who better to share this victorious perspective, aeata whakaikuna, than Apostle Paul himself? He wrote to the Romans, who had dividing views and perspectives. But Paul knew pain and suffering too well. He was rejected, he was beaten, stoned, shipwrecked, not once but twice, bitten by a snake, and eventually martyred, died proclaiming this victorious perspective. Ko malanga paula, ko malanga mihea osia, ko ngahi mamahi, ko taulolotonga mo uai, ko mea si ipeia ki he la fuulang langi o teo teo matautolo ehe otua. Now Paul highlights that our suffering and pain of today and timelessly of 2026 is not compared to the glory that will be revealed in us. Today's word is a message of hope, of perseverance,
of endurance. Koe kiki taki, mai kātaki mamahi. Whether overwhelming, unfair, unbearable or unfortunate situations, whether the pain or suffering is deteriorating health, physical pain, financial hardship, relational breakdowns, friendship drama, unfair treatment, being bullied, domestic violence, or natural disaster, we are reminded today to have a victorious perspective. Ke tau mau haata ku whakaikuna. May we fix our eyes, because what's ahead is far greater than what we are going through right now. And I have three key perspectives, key three ideas that I would love to share from. And the first says, do not hide your suffering. The second one says, do not make decisions on temporary struggles. And the third says to cling to Jesus. So number one, do not hide your suffering. Sometimes we hide or we downplay our sufferings. But the Bible never tells us to pretend like everything's fine. It reminds us, if we do not hide our sufferings and share, it reminds us that we're not alone, and it allows others to encourage us. The book of Psalms has all the expressions and emotions you can think of, and pains, struggles are revealed, and you can hear language of venting to God. So we are encouraged to pour out our pains and our suffering to God. Do not bottle it up. Cast it onto Jesus and surrender. For his grace is sufficient. His power is made perfect in our weakness. Now Christ died and he rose again. And that is the beginning of our Christian journey to being a part of God's kingdom and God's family and being a child of God. But it doesn't end there. Pain and suffering will not go away. And we are encouraged today to endure just like Christ did, and to endure with Christ. Number two says, do not make decisions on temporary struggles. Now, when you're in the middle of suffering and pain, it's easy to let our circumstances dictate our choices. Yes, our pain is real, but it's also temporary. Eternity is what lasts. So don't make decisions based on what's in front of you, but take on the victorious perspective, ayata whakaikuna, to the glory that awaits in us. Number three says, to cling to Jesus. Now, Paul didn't just write about suffering, he lived through it, and through it, he clung to Jesus. So when life gets overwhelming, run to Jesus. Be honest to him. Pour out your frustrations, your doubts. Run to him. Because no matter how hard life gets, Romans chapter 8 verse 18 reminds us, what is ahead of us is far greater than what we're going through right now. The Lord is shaping us and preparing us for something greater. So let us hold on to that hope. Keep our eyes on what's eternal and take on that
victorious perspective. Ayata whakaikuna. Koe whekau ia ai ahoni. Koe ngahi mamahi oe ahoni. Oku ikaike. Wā ofi ki he langi langi ko teo teo mai e otua. On that glorious morning in heaven, eternally, that's something for us to look forward through our pain and suffering. Now, I referred to Bob Marley earlier on with a quote, and he's on to something. Now, in 1976, 2 days before Bob Marley's concert, Bob Marley, his wife and his manager got shot and attempted assassination. And guess who appeared on the stage at his concert? The man himself, Bob Marley. And people asked, why did you perform, especially after your attack? And Bob Marley said, the people who are trying to make this world worse are not taking a day off. So how can I? Now, this is a symbol of hope and perseverance. Bob Marley loved to share his views and his love through his music, spreading love, hope, and resilience. And only one with a victorious perspective can push on and push beyond the hurt, the pain, and the suffering, where the glory will be revealed, where the glory awaits, the glory at the end of our earthly dwelling on that glorious morning. Now, I hope that you are encouraged about the message today. May you have a victorious perspective, ayata whakaikuna. And may you persevere and endure through your pains and suffering, just like Paul did, and somewhat Bob Marley, as we continue to be disciples here, disciples of Christ, spreading the good news, enduring hardship, to join him one day on that glorious morning. Let us pray. Lord, we encourage from Paul this morning as he reminds us that our present suffering is nothing compared to the glory that will be revealed in us. But Lord, we are reminded that we must know the source of comfort, of hope, of love, and that is you. Help us to cling to you during the pain and the suffering, and to have a victorious view and perspective of the glory that awaits us in you. Lord, watch over our young ones as they endure pain and suffering in their families, their communities, and beyond. May they be grounded in you and in your word to take on that victorious perspective. We ask this in Jesus' name we pray.

Pony. Whahi wāgo Whereti Vi, he wai whanua a Australia. Pia moe whao, whamui mui tahai ni ke sentu liwa e lotu whakaristiane e tongani.

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1: 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And this is Father Jordan Mansell. And with me I have...
2: Myrna Tawadros.
1: God of the Old Testament versus God of the New Testament. Are they the same? That is the title of today's program. And very simple question is that, is God of the Old Testament the same God of the New Testament? The answer is yes. And we shall have a number of segments in order to clarify that and also to show that Jesus is same yesterday and today and tomorrow. And to get today's program, let us turn to Gospel of Matthew chapter 18 from verse 1 to verse 9.

Now we're ready for our gospel reflection. Turn on Gospel of St. Matthew, chapter 18, from verse 1 to verse 9. In the name of the Father, the Son, Holy Spirit, one God. Amen. At that time, the disciples came to Jesus, saying, "Who then is the greatest in the kingdom of heaven?" Then Jesus called a little child to him, set him in the midst of them, and said, "Assuredly I say to you, unless you are converted to be and become as little children, you by no means enter the kingdom of heaven. Therefore, whoever humbles himself as this little child is the greatest in the kingdom of heaven. Whoever receives one little child like this in my name receives me. But whoever causes one of these little ones who believe in me to sin, it would be better for him if a millstone were hung around his neck and he were drowned in the depth of the sea. Woe to the world because of offenses, for offenses must come, but woe to the man by whom the offense comes. If your hand or foot causes you to sin, cut it off and cast it from you. It's better for you to enter life lame or maimed, rather than having two hands or two feet to be cast into everlasting fire. And if your eye causes you to sin, pluck it out and cast out it from you. It's better for you to enter life with one eye rather than having two eyes to be cast into hellfire. Take heed that you do not despise one of these little ones, for I say to you that in heaven their angels always see the face of my Father who is in heaven. For the Son of Man has come to save that which was lost." Glory to God, the Father, Son, Holy Spirit, one God, now and forevermore. Amen. Jesus gives us a kind reminder how we deal with children, with love, compassion, mercy, gentleness, and also gives us our responsibility and accountability that we need to look after them well. There's no excuse for us as adults that we do not look after children to the most extraordinary manner, that we put them on top of our heads to protect them, for them to feel safe and secured, and that they are God's children, sons and daughters of the kingdom of God. And we need to always have in the forefront their protection at all costs. This is why Jesus said very clearly that those who cause such a thing, it's best that they place a rock around their necks and be thrown into the sea. Now, I want to ask you the following. Jesus talks about humility. Jesus talks about how a child is humble and how a child receives the kingdom of God. How a child, by the way, believes and is pure and his intentions are pure and simple with purity. This is why Jesus says very clearly, "Assured you are, unless you are converted and become as little children, you will by no means enter the kingdom of heaven. And whoever humbles himself as this little child is the greatest in kingdom of heaven. Whoever receives one little child like this in my name receives me." Friends, this is why it's so important that we need to become as little children, in not as children as childish, no, but purity of heart, holiness of heart, pure intentions. My intentions is pure. My intentions is holy. And I want to serve you in that pure, holy intention with no hidden agenda behind it. This is the Christian love. This is what the love that truly
Christ talks about. And that's why, friends, we need to look at how we deal with people in that purity, how we deal with people in wholeness. And when we look at today's topic about the God of the Old Testament, the God of the New Testament, is God the same? God does not change. But God, by the way, was so loving, so kind. Mind you, in the Old Testament, God was a tough God because He protected His children. He loved His children. And none of that, He saw them as a people without a shepherd. That's why He came and sent them prophets to help them and guide them and direct them. And what He saw, that the prophets were killed. And He said, no, let me send down. I'll come down. I'll come down in the form of a servant. I'll come down and direct my people. I'll come down and do what I need to do. That's why Jesus came down, took the form of a servant, and showed and went to the cross and died on the cross and rose on the third day because He realized that He had to come down and show them and raise and sift all the readings out and brought to us the scriptures alight and made it clear that I am the God of Abraham, the God of Isaac, the God of Jacob. I'm the God of the living. Friends, start to realize that God is one. God is holy. God is divine. God is merciful. God is compassion. God is one. Friends, may Jesus bless you. And I hope that you're able to come to a conclusion and to see that God is one, that is holy, is just, is righteous, is loving, is kind, is compassionate. This is Father Shulman Sofer, Coptic Voice

Now we see the Old Testament God is one who unfailingly and tenderly cares for his people. Even when they betray him, deny him, turn away from him, and generally act abusively towards him. We'll look at histories that how it was recounted in the book of Judges and in 1 to 2 Samuel, 1 to 2 Kings. One could summarize their centuries-long lamentable history of apostasy as God himself did through his prophet Jeremiah when he said, "They turned their back to me and not their face, though I taught them, rising up early and teaching, they would not listen and receive instruction. But they put their detestable things in the house, which is called by my name, to defile it, and they built the high places of Baal, to cause their sons and their daughters to pass through the fire to Molech." We read this in the book of Jeremiah, chapter 32, verse 33. Or we also listen to the cry of divine hurt through his prophet Micah, when he said, "My people, what have I done to you, and how have I wearied you? Answer me. Indeed, I brought you up from the land of Egypt and ransomed you from the house of slavery." We see this in the book of Micah, chapter 6, verses 3 to 4. Again, we read the whole sorry indictment of Israel's unfaithful betrayal in the book of Ezekiel, chapter 16, where it says, "Here God says that he found his people like an abandoned baby, left to die in an open field, and took them in and cared for them only to have them grow up and abandon him for others." Salvation history is the history of heartbreak, of a God who has done everything possible for his people, only to have them turn away to other gods, gods which could not possibly save them, gods which commanded that they sacrifice their children in the fire. You can almost feel the divine perplexity at such perversity, like an open and bleeding wound in the heart of God. When he says in the book of Jeremiah, chapter 2, verse 13, "My people have committed two evils. They have forsaken me, the fountain of living waters, to hew for themselves cisterns, broken cisterns that can hold no water." Here we see an abandoned and broken-hearted God. The shadow of the cross begins to loom even before the birth at Bethlehem. We can also see how truly Christ-like is God's character in the Old Testament. He is a God who commands that when his people take eggs from a nest, they may not take the mother along with the eggs, as read in the book of Deuteronomy, chapter 22, verses 6 to 7. He is a God who commands that every 7 years all financial debts be forgiven, and that one must take care of to loan money to a neighbor, even if the year of forgiveness approaches and the loan therefore cannot be recovered. "For the poor will never cease from the land. Therefore I command you, you shall freely open your hand to your brother, to your needy and poor in your land," as read in the book of Deuteronomy, chapter 22, verse 7. He is a God who cares for the poor, commanding his people to leave some food ungleaned in their fields so that the poor might have it, as read in the book of Leviticus, chapter 19, verses 9 to 10. At the same time, we see that this Old Testament deity continued to reveal himself in the New Testament through his Son. In ancient times, God took no delight in the death of the wicked, as read in the book of Ezekiel, chapter 33, verse 11. And in later days, he continued to prove himself the God of love and call the whole rebellious race of man back to himself through the proclamation of the gospel. If they, despite their monstrous sins, God still cared for the people of pagan Nineveh, as we read in the book of Jonah, chapter 4, verse 11, it is not surprising to see him later calling back tax collectors and prostitutes to his mercy. Indeed, though the whole human race had defected from his love and preferred idolatry and sin to serving him, he still sent his Son to die for such ungodly rebels. Yet his kindness is balanced by his severity,
as read in the book of Romans, chapter 11, verse 22. Judgment will fall upon the impenitent if they resist to the end his call to repentance. In the New Testament, as in the Old, our God is a consuming fire, and it is a terrifying thing to fall into his hands, as read in the book of Hebrews, chapter 12, verse 29, and chapter 10, verse 31. In fact, given that God's love is the more abundantly poured out in the New Testament dispensation, the cost of rejecting it is correspondingly higher. If the word spoken through angels proved unalterable and every transgression and disobedience received a just recompense, how shall we escape if we neglect so great a salvation, as read in the book of Hebrews, chapter 2, verses 2 to 3? The one who set aside Moses' law died without mercy. How much severer punishment will he deserve who has trampled underfoot the Son of God and insulted the Spirit of grace? Ananias and Sapphira discovered this to their cost when they lied to God. They were struck down dead for it, as read in the book of Acts, chapter 5, verse 1. St. Luke concludes his telling of their story by remarking that great fear came upon the whole church and upon all who heard of these things. As we take a closer look, we see at times at the very heart of the question of comparing God of the Old Testament to God of the New Testament, there is a fundamental misunderstanding of what both the Old and New Testaments reveal about the nature of God. Another way of expressing this, some basic thought, is when people say the God of the Old Testament is a God of wrath, while the God of the New Testament is a God of love. The fact that the Bible is God's progressive revelation of himself to us through historical events and through his relationship with people throughout history might contribute to misconceptions about what God is like in the Old Testament as compared to the New Testament. However, when one reads both the Old and the New Testaments, it becomes evident that God is not different from one testament to another, and that God's wrath and his love are revealed in both testaments. For example, throughout the Old Testament, God is declared to be a compassionate and gracious God, slow to anger, abounding in love and faithfulness, as read in the book of Exodus, in the book of Numbers, the book of Deuteronomy, the book of Nehemiah, in the book of Psalms, and in the book of Joel. Yet in the New Testament, God's loving kindness and mercy are manifested even more fully through the fact that God so loved the world that he gave his only and begotten Son, that whoever believes in him shall not perish but have eternal life, as we read in the Gospel of St. John, chapter 3, verse 16. Throughout the Old Testament, we also see God dealing with Israel the same way a loving father deals with a child. When they willfully sinned against him and began to worship idols, God would chastise them, yet each time he would deliver them once they had repented of their idolatry. This is much the same way God deals with Christians in the New Testament. For example, in the book of Hebrews, chapter 12, verse 6, it tells us that the Lord disciplines the one he loves, and he chastens everyone he accepts as his son. In a similar way, throughout the Old Testament, we see God's judgment and wrath poured out on sin. Likewise, in the New Testament, we see that the wrath of God is still being revealed from heaven against all the godlessness and wickedness of men who suppress the truth by their wickedness. So clearly, God is no different in the Old Testament than he is in the New Testament. God, by his very nature, is immutable, that is, unchanging. While we might see one aspect of his nature revealed in certain passages of Scripture more than other aspects, God himself does not change. As we read and study the Bible, it becomes clear that God is the same in the Old and New Testaments. Even though the Bible is 66 individual books written on two or possibly three continents in three different languages over a period of approximately 1,500 years, by more than 40 authors, it remains one unified book from beginning to end, without contradiction. In it we see how a loving, merciful, and just God
reveals with sinful men in all kinds of situations. Truly, the Bible is God's love letter to mankind. God's love for his creation, especially for mankind, is evident all through Scripture. Throughout the Bible, we see God lovingly and mercifully calling people into a special relationship with himself, not because they deserve it, but because he is a gracious and merciful God, slow to anger and abundant in loving kindness and truth. Yet we also see a holy and righteous God who is the judge of all those who disobey his word and refuse to worship him, turning instead to worship gods of their own creation. Because of God's righteous and holy character, all sin, past, present, and future, must be judged. Yet God in his infinite love has provided a payment for sin and a way of reconciliation so that sinful man can escape his wrath. The Savior who was promised in the Old Testament is fully revealed in the New Testament. Only envisioned in the Old Testament, the ultimate expression of God's love, the sending of his Son Jesus Christ, is revealed in all its glory in the New Testament. Both the Old and the New Testaments were given to make us wise unto salvation. When we study the Testaments closely, it is evident that God does not change like shifting shadows.

My name is Michael, and today we want to discuss the God of the New Testament. Who is he? But before we begin to try to understand, or truly understand, the God of the New Testament, we first have to actually clear up a massive misconception. Many people look at the scripture and think there are actually two different gods, a harsh, distant God in the Old Testament, and a loving, gentle God in the New Testament. But the profound theological reality is that the God of the New Testament is actually the exact same God who operated throughout the Old Testament. As a matter of fact, every time God physically appeared or spoke to humanity in the Old Testament, whether it was Abraham or Moses in the burning bush or even the fourth man in the fiery furnace, it wasn't actually the Father, it was Jesus Christ himself. Because he is the eternal Logos, the word of the Father. Because scripture actually tells us that no one has ever seen the Father, Jesus has always been the ultimate intermediary. He was the one walking with the pages of ancient history. He was the one bridging the massive gap between a holy God and a fallen humanity. Yet, even though the Logos was present, the people of the Old Testament lived under a truly heavy veil. They knew of God. They knew his laws, they feared his majesty, and they respected his power. But they never knew him personally. They dwelt behind a thick curtain in the Holy of Holies. To them, he was nothing other than someone that they couldn't see or they didn't understand. And he was only accessible to one high priest once a year. God was actually amongst them, but he was also separated from them. Why that is? Because the problem of the human sin had not been fundamentally solved. In the Old Testament, there was no salvation. The thousands of bulls, goats, lambs, and even pigeons or birds that were offered on the stone altars could never actually wipe away the human sin. Hebrews tells us that they were merely a temporary shadow, a placeholder covering the guilt year after year. The righteous figures from old, from Abraham to King David, died in hope, but they could not enter paradise because the gates were still shut. That is until the God of the New Testament climbed the hill called the Golgotha. When Jesus died on the cross, he offered the ultimate, perfect, and absolute salvation for all of humanity. In that single moment, the veil of the temple was actually torn from the top to the bottom. This was actually a disconnect that was happening directly from the Old Testament. The ancient era of animal sacrifice was permanently abolished because the Lamb of God has spilled his own blood. No more altars, no more smoke, no more endless cycles of death. The cross became the definitive gateway to eternal life, rescuing humanity from the power of Hades and granting us direct, unhindered access to the Father. Even in our church, we say he went down to Hades and tied up Satan and freed Adam and all his sons and brought him back to paradise. And Jesus didn't just open the door to heaven. He did something even more radical to ensure we could know him intimately. He gave us the sacrament of the Eucharist. Now, think about the words of Jesus Christ in the Gospel of John when he introduced the mystery of his holy body and precious blood. He looked at his disciples, drawing a sharp line between the Old and the New Testament. He essentially said, "Your forefathers wished to see and eat what you are experiencing. They ate the manna in the desert and they still died." The manna in the wilderness was a beautiful miracle, but it was just physical food. It kept the Israelites alive for a day, but it couldn't grant them immortality. But by God of the New Testament offers himself as the true bread from heaven. When we partake of the Eucharist, we aren't just remembering a historical event, and we aren't just eating physical nourishment. We are receiving the very life and the very divinity and the very victory of Christ into our biological frames. The God who once walked beside his people in the desert now literally lives inside our veins. So, who is this God of the New Testament? He's the God that broke the distance. He is the Logos who took on flesh so that we could touch him, love him, and know him by name. He became man for our salvation. He is the Savior who finished the need for blood and the sacrifice by the sacrifice on the cross, and the loving provider who feeds us his very self every week at the altar.
you no longer have to look at God through the smoke of the distant mountain or go to a specific place to worship him or any of that stuff. You no longer have to kill an animal just to atone for your own sins and on that way. You can look directly to him face to face and receive him in your heart. And not only that, but God also went a step further in the Feast of the Pentecost. He sent his Spirit to come and live within us, to guide us, to teach us, and bring to our remembrance all things that he had said to us himself. So now, not only do we have just the body of Christ within us, but we also have God's Spirit, the Holy Spirit, living within us. And this is the major differences between the God of the Old Testament and the God of the New Testament. Thank you for listening to me today, and that's all from me today. So back to you, Father.

Greetings, my name's Abraham, and today I'll be talking to you about my favorite story in the Old Testament. The Old Testament is filled of stories and parables and the teachings of God. And the shroud of love by God to all His people. And one of my favorite stories is the story of Prophet Hosea, where he took Gomer as his wife. And not only that after she betrayed him, he then again redeemed her from the slave market. It shows that the Lord's unparalleled loving kindness and forgiveness towards His children. So the same thing goes, if you can link back the story of Gomer, is as kin to the parable of the prodigal son as well. And this is where we too, we don't realize it, we have become something like Gomer as well. Because at times, we leave the Lord, we become astray from Him. But yet the Lord is forgiving, and He takes us back in. Thank you, Father Shinoda, and back to you.

0: everyone. My name is Priscilla, and today I'm going to be talking about Jesus shows who he is. Yes, God the Creator. We've all heard of Jesus the Savior, the King born in a manger, the Teacher. But have you ever wondered how the humble man walking through Galilee was the architect of the whole world? Throughout the whole Bible, Jesus shows us that he is God the Creator. From calming a storm with just his hands, to feeding the 5,000 men with 5 loaves and 2 fish. All of these things that he showed us are impossible to be done by man. Throughout the New Testament, Jesus demonstrates his identity as God the Creator when he has authority over all nature. This is shown specifically when he calms the sea during a big storm. This echoes the Old Testament in Psalm 89 verse 9, where it portrays God alone can rule the chaotic waters. By turning water into wine, healing the sick, and feeding thousands from a few loaves of bread, it shows that Jesus recreates and restores what's broken, bypassing natural processes and revealing his power as the source of all life. While Jesus was on earth, he also equates himself with God the Creator by forgiving sins, which only God himself can do. In John 8:58, Jesus links himself to God who revealed himself to Moses by saying, "Most assuredly, I say to you, before Abraham was, I am." This relates to Jesus being God because in the Old Testament, God called himself, "I am." Jesus also tells us in the New Testament that he is God the Creator in John 1:3, where it declares, "All things were made through him, and without him nothing was made that was made." This verse highlights how Jesus, the Creator of everything on earth, and without him there would be nothing. Right now, you're probably wondering, why does this matter to us today? Well, just as Jesus is the creator of the universe, he's also the creator of our lives, meaning that he understands us better than everyone else and has the power to help us through every challenge we face. Every miracle that Jesus performed wasn't just to amaze the crowds. They revealed that the one who created the world has the power to restore it. The same Jesus who calmed the storm can bring peace to our worries, who healed the sick can bring healing into our brokenness, and who fed the crowds continues to provide for our needs today. Thank you, Father Shenouda, and back to you.
1: Hi, I'm Yolari, and I'll be talking about my favorite story about God. My favorite story about God is the creation story, where God created the earth in 6 days. God created the earth in 6 days exactly, but it is told that he did it in 7 days. On the first day, he created light. On the second day, he created the sky and separated it from the sea. On day three, he created dry land and plants. On day four, it was the sun, stars, and the moon. He then created fish, sea creatures, and birds on day five. On day six, he created humans and land animals. And God rested on day seven. God then let the human he created, Adam, name everything. But he felt Adam was lonely.

0: when she encountered a snake. The snake told her the fruit would give her power, and that God wanted to be all powerful and was holding back on them, so he could be more powerful than them, which was obviously a lie. Eve believed this though, and ate the fruit. She went to Adam and told him about the fruit. Adam was hesitant, but ate the fruit. Right then, their eyes opened. They saw they were naked. They felt shame for the first time, so they sewed fig leaves together and made covering for themselves. Later, they heard God walking in the garden. They hid among the trees. God called to them, asking where they were. Adam told God he got afraid. God asked Eve what she had done. She told him all about the snake. God kicked them out of the garden and punished the snake. Two angels with swords then guarded the garden. God gave them three wills, so outside of the garden, they were to do what they wanted without God stopping them. This is my favorite Bible story because it shows us that our actions as humans have punishments. And it was the story of how we got here on earth because God created. And how we are not in the Garden of Eden because Adam and Eve were banished. God is different now from then, not in his mindset and his actions, but because that does not happen anymore. That we would visibly get banished by God. He now loves us. Back then, it was just from betrayal and was their punishment. Thank you for listening, and back to you, Abu Nishnoda.
1: Hi, my name is Oli, and today I'll be talking about something that's very powerful and spiritual. First, let me ask you a question. In the Orthodox Church, what does the power of prayer mean to us? Well, today I'll be answering this question from an article by an Orthodox website, The Power of Prayer. It is true that prayer is the souls being lifted up to God, but it is the sense that it is lifted up by the power of Christ himself. Before the Spirit of God enters into it, the soul is falling, empty, darkened, or broken. And if God's Spirit enters it, it moves by his power to the Father and becomes a soul renewed in the Spirit. It attaches itself to the Lord, joining him with all its powers, and the Holy Spirit prays in it. For this reason, we cannot pray profoundly unless we call upon the Holy Spirit to come down to us and push the soul toward God. So man prays by the power of the Holy Spirit. Prayer, then, from the first word, is from the Holy Spirit to the Father. This means that prayer begins in us when we expel this evil in us, that is the idea of sin. Man's commitment to the Spirit of God within him is the condition for true prayer. So prayer from the beginning is repentance, in that through it you seek God and expel what is against God. It is possible for you to pray and accept that sin remains in you. This is a contradiction. Prayer in its essence is repentance, and it is clear that one who does not pray does not want to repent. In many cases, someone who neglects his prayer is someone who desires to not repent, and someone who returns after neglecting it has decided to return to God. Prayer is the cord that binds us to God. It is to abide in God. It is the strongest proof of our faith. Prayer does not come from the mind alone. It is the power of the Holy Spirit himself within us. It is our clear proof of our union with God. This article talks to us about how the power of prayer is the faith that we have. The prayer is how we are in the presence of God. We have the faith, and that's the Holy Spirit. Do you remember the questions I had at the beginning? Well, the answer to those questions are, the power of prayer extends in a plethora of ways. First of all, as said in this article, the power of prayer is repentance, and it is to clear one's mind and clear the sins from their body by talking to God and apologizing and repenting. Furthermore, in relation to this, Prayer is our communication with God. It is how we talk.

0: and how we connect with God. And that's one of, if not the most important parts of following God. We have to be able to talk to Him, and we have to be able to connect with Him. And the way, one of the main ways we do this is through prayer. Thanks, Father Shinoda. Over to you.
1: Hi, my name is Esther, and I'll be talking to you about God loves His people. God's love for His people is constant, faithful, and unconditional. Throughout the Bible, we can see that God cares for His children, protects them, forgives them, and guides them with love. His greatest expression of love was sending His Son, Jesus Christ, to save us, His people, and give us, His people, eternal life. God loved Noah and protected him and his family during the flood. He loved Abraham and kept his promises to him. He loved the Israelites and rescued them from slavery in Egypt. Most importantly, God loves each one of us personally. No matter our age or circumstances, His love never changes. As God's people, we are called to respond to His love by trusting Him, obeying His commandments, loving one another, and sharing kindness with everyone around us. We can always be confident that nothing can separate us from the love of God in Christ Jesus. God's love for His people is one of the greatest truths found throughout the Bible. From the beginning of creation to the promise of eternal life, we can see that God continually loves, protects, forgives, and cares for those who belong to Him. His love is not based on our perfection, but on His faithful and unchanging character. The Bible tells us, "I have loved you with an everlasting love, therefore I have continued my faithfulness to you." Jeremiah chapter 31, verse 3. God's love has no beginning and no end. His love never changes, even when our circumstances change. God remains faithful because He is our loving Father. Throughout the Old Testament, God showed His love for His people, Israel. He rescued them from slavery in Egypt, provided food and water in the wilderness, guided them with a pillar of cloud by day and a pillar of fire by night, forgave them when they repented, and continually called them back to Himself. Jesus said, "For God so loved the world that He gave His only begotten Son, that whoever believes in Him should not perish but have everlasting life." John chapter 3, verse 16. Jesus came to save us because of God's amazing love. He healed the sick, comforted the brokenhearted, welcomed children, forgave sinners, and gave His life on the cross so that we would be reconciled to God. His resurrection gives us hope and the promise of eternal life. The Apostle Paul reminds us that nothing can separate us from God's love. "For I am persuaded that neither death nor life, nor angels nor principalities, nor powers, nor things present nor things to come, shall be able to separate us from the love of God which is in Christ Jesus our Lord." Romans chapter 8, verses 38 to 39. This means that God's love remains with us during happy times and difficult times. Jesus taught, "You shall love the Lord your God with all your heart, with all your soul, and with all your mind. You shall love your neighbor as yourself." Matthew chapter 22, verses 37 to 39. Every day, we can remember God's love by praying, reading His word, worshiping Him, obeying His commandments, and trusting Him in every situation. Even when life is difficult, we can have confidence that God is working for our good and that He will never ever leave us. Let us thank God every day for His endless love and seek to reflect that same love to our families, friends, neighbors, and everyone we meet. Thank you, Father Shnuda. Back to you.
2: Hi guys, my name is Ish, and today I'll be talking about who is the God of the New Testament? In Christianity, the God of the New Testament is understood to be the same one God who is revealed in the Old Testament, but with a fuller revelation of His nature through Jesus Christ and the Holy Spirit. Christians believe in one God who exists eternally as the Holy Trinity, God the Father, God the Son, and God the Holy Spirit. These are not three separate gods, but three distinct persons who share the same divine nature. Throughout the New Testament, God the Father is presented as the Creator and the one who sends Jesus into the world. Jesus is described as the Son of God, fully human and fully divine, who came to teach, perform miracles, die for humanity's sins, and arise from the dead. The Holy Spirit is portrayed as God's continuing presence, guiding, comforting, and empowering believers to live according to God's will. The New Testament emphasizes God's love, mercy, grace, forgiveness, and desire for a restored relationship with humanity through faith in Jesus Christ. While Christians see the God of the New Testament as the same God worshipped in the Old Testament, they believe the New Testament reveals God's character and plan of salvation more completely through the life, death, and resurrections and teaching of Jesus Christ. Another important aspect of the New Testament is God's kingdom. Jesus frequently taught about the kingdom of God, describing it as both a present reality and a future hope. Through his teachings and miracles, Jesus demonstrated God's authority over sin, sickness, evil, and death, showing what life under God's rule looks like. Christians believe that God's kingdom begins in the hearts of those who follow Christ and fully establish when Jesus returns. This message encourages believers to live with hope, faith, and obedience, trusting that God will ultimately bring justice, peace, and complete restoration of creation. The New Testament also talks about the idea of the New Covenant, which Christians believe was established through the death and resurrection of Jesus Christ. Unlike the Old Covenant, which was centered on the laws given to Israel through Moses, the New Covenant offers forgiveness of sins and a personal relationship with God through faith of Jesus. Christians believe that this covenant is available to all people, regardless of their background or nationality, reflecting God's desire for everyone to know Him. This teaching highlights God's faithfulness to His promises and His plan to bring people into a renewed relationship with Him. Thank you for listening. Hope you're having a great day, and back to you. Buona giornata.

book of Isaiah. The first one is Isaiah 53, and it reads 53 verse 1. Who has believed our report? To whom has the arm of the Lord been revealed? The disciples that went came back as though that this is written for a learning. You know, Lord, we went out. This is what we did for you. But who's going to believe what we did? Cast out demons. Heal the sick. Teach the people about the kingdom of God. Repentance. Lots of people turn to you. Who's going to believe our report, Lord? And he shows you that Isaiah is known as the fifth gospel. Say it again to make sure that it enters your ears. It is the fifth gospel. Listen, you are the fifth gospel. Gospel according to Andrew. Gospel according to Osman. You know, gospel according to Emmanuel. Gospel according to Samuel. Yeah, gospel according to Martha. Gospel according to Clara. It is Martha, isn't it? Yeah. So each one of you, by the way, is the fifth gospel, because you don't go around waving the gospel. You don't go around saying, you know, you shall, you know, go to hell because A, B, and C. You model your life so others can see it. You model your own life that others can see it. This is why you are the fifth gospel. But in terms of Isaiah, it is the fifth gospel. Because it speaks about Jesus. And when we look at Isaiah 55 now, give me one reference now in Isaiah. Now, the second one. Ho, 55:1. 55:1. And I want you to tell me, whose voice is this in the New Testament? Ready? Ready? Be ready. 1, 2, 3. Be ready. Ho! Everyone who thirsts, come to the waters. And you have no money? Come. Buy and eat. Who said, come to me, all who labor and heavy laden, and I'll give you rest? Who is that? Jesus, you mean? Why is that Yeshua? Jesus. It is Jesus. In order to show you, by the way, that the gospel is one, Jesus is one. The Lord is one. God is one. And he's reaffirming us that I am one. Come to me, all who you labor and heavy laden, and I will give you rest. I am the way. I am the truth. I am the life. That's why, friends, we don't realize how beautiful God is. To the point that God is saying to us, I love you, my dear. Another one, the third one, the Spirit of the Lord God is upon me, because the Lord has anointed me. Where is this, by the way, also is spoken of in similar words, similar pattern?
when the Lord opened the scriptures, the Spirit of the Lord is upon me to preach the gospel, the good news to the poor, to proclaim, in verse 2, to preach the good tidings to the poor. He has sent me to heal the brokenhearted, to proclaim the liberty to the captives, and the opening of the prison to those who are bound, to proclaim the acceptable year of the Lord and the day of vengeance of our God, to comfort all who mourn, to console those who mourn in Zion. Who said those words? Anyone? Why are you so scared to say the name of Jesus? Jesus. Why are you scared to say his name of Jesus in the New Testament? I just read to you now from the book of Isaiah. When the disciples went around, when Jesus let them go and cast out demons and preach to the poor, the Lord is giving them a command. And that's why, friends, the God of the Old Testament is the God of the New Testament. He's the same Lord. As Jesus said, the God of Abraham, God of Jacob, God of Isaac, God of Jacob, God of the living. The Lord is alive. Jesus is alive. That's why we say Jesus is L-O-R-D, Lord. And be assured that he is Lord. He is Lord of lords, King of kings, and every knee shall bow down to him. Do you want another verse? We'd like another verse. One more? Let's do another one more. We find this. Let us see one more. You love testing me, don't you? Yeah. You guys love to test me. I know you love to test me. You know? Eh? You love? Eh? I know you love to test me out. You love to corner me, don't you? Yeah. And it, let me tell you. No. Another one. Isaiah 7:14. Therefore the Lord himself will give you a sign. Behold, the virgin shall conceive and bear a son, shall call his name Emmanuel. Isaiah 7:14. His name shall be called Emmanuel. Another one. Man, we can go all night concerning this, but this is why, just to let you know that Isaiah is the fifth gospel. Now you know why it's called the fifth gospel, because it is filled with so many things about the Lord and about everything else that goes through here.

0: You know, I want to say to you, there's a prophecy concerning about Egypt.
1: Yeah.
0: Hey. Hey. No. In Isaiah 19, and it will be a sign and a witness for the Lord of hosts in the land of Egypt. They will cry, Lord, because of the oppressors, and send them a Savior, a mighty one, and will deliver them. And Lord will be known to the Egypt, and the Lord will be known to Egypt, and Egyptians will know the Lord in that day, and make a sacrifice and offering. They will make a vow to the Lord and perform it. What is it saying, Clary? Saying that Egypt will be saved by Jesus. And Lord will strike Egypt and will strike and heal it. They will turn to the Lord and he will be entreated by them and heal them. And in that day, there will be a highway from Egypt to Assyria, Iraq. And Assyrians will come into Egypt and Egyptians into Syria. Egyptians will serve with the Assyrians. In that day, Israel will be one with free with Egypt and Assyria, blessing in the midst of land, whom the Lord of hosts shall bless, saying, blessed is Egypt, my people, and Assyria the work of my hands, and Israel my inheritance. Friends, we can go on to show you that the Lord God is one. One in the Old Testament, one in the New Testament, in order to show to us that the Feast of the Apostles is there for us to remember the work of the Apostles, the sacrifice that they perform, and the love that they've given for the whole church, universal church, for the glory of God, glory of God, Father, Son, Holy Spirit, one God, now forevermore. Amen.

In the name of the Father, the Son, the Holy Spirit, one God. Amen. My name is Deacon Cosman, and our segment today is about, is God in the Old Testament the same as in the New Testament? This question has been going on for a long time, and a lot of people have got it wrong, because they understand that there's a difference, is his difference from the Old Testament to the New Testament. The short answer to this is no. He is not. He is the same. God is the same today, tomorrow, and forever. God does not change. God does not change. We need to understand that very carefully. God does not change. So, as we said, the short answer is no. God is the same. He is not different in the Old Testament or the New Testament. He is the same. When he shows his wrath against sin in the Old Testament, he does the same thing in the New Testament, as we're going to see later on. But to understand these differences between the Old and the New Testament, it requires a really good Bible study to understand the text, the interpretation of each Bible, of each book, basically. So you can't just judge to say because of one book there's a lot of wars and yeah, he's not God. Where is God? You can't do that. That's dangerous to do that. So what is the difference between the Old and the New Testament? Between the God in the Old Testament and God in the New Testament? If you read the last page of the Old Testament and the new page of the New Testament, okay, those only two pages, okay, you'll find there's this, it seems like it's, you know, there's a lot, it's different, it's completely different world, as you're entering a different world. And basically, in between those two pages, there's about 400 years have passed. And there was no, and the Jewish actually was ruled by the Romans, and then the scribes and the Pharisees started to come up, and the Sadducees started to come up. And to that extent, you know, a lot of people will say, well, there's a difference in here between the God in the Old and God in the New, but it's not, because the scribes and the Pharisees started to have their own sort of interpretation and to impose the law differently on the people and so on and so what have you. But in one thing that we could say is that in the Old Testament, the God of wrath, that he, when he had his wrath in because of sin, okay, where God is the same in the New Testament, he is the God of love, yes, he is, but on the surface, okay, on the surface, you can see that claim may seem possible, that maybe this is different from the Old Testament and the New Testament, but it is not. That is a very serious mistake if you make this claim, that he is different from the Old and the New. It is very, very dangerous to say that, because it needs to have a Bible study, a really understanding what the Bible is saying in each book, what the Bible is, what the Lord was saying to each prophet, that's going to happen, okay, and that's what it is, because God actually pours out his love and his, you know, on everyone. He does not like sin. So when you see his wrath on sin in the Old Testament, you will see again the same thing. You know, you'll see God who will inflict vengeance of an eternal punishment on those who do not believe in his Son, Jesus Christ. And this is, you can find this in the 2 Thessalonians, St. Paul's epistles, the 2 Thessalonians chapter 1 from verse 5 to 10. Basically, just to give you a little bit of understanding what to the normal person, what the God of the Old Testament and God of the New Testament is all about, it's like this. It's like a father, and he's got a son, children. Okay, so the father is trying to teach his children, okay, how to behave. So he set for them rules, principles to live by. Okay, sometimes they don't like it, but he had to be very tough on them. And then it's the same thing in the New Testament. So God in the New Testament, he does the same thing. Okay, he works with his children. He does not like sin. Okay, but he gives you love and mercy as like a father. So let's take this father and this son. They walk in together in a beautiful garden, and the son is really wanting to have, you know, he saw a grapes and he wanted to have really that grapes, this cluster of grapes.
But his father says, no, you can't have it now. Okay? A lot of people will say, you see, that's that God does not have love or mercy or anyone. But it's not. It's he's looking after his children. He's setting principle for his children, his for his love, for his son. But then again, the same father, with the same child, they're working about 3 or 4 months later in the same garden. Then the father looks at the grape, the cluster of grapes, and see that it's beautiful. So he went and grabs, gets it, and gives it to his son. Now, is that father different from 3 or 4 months ago, or 3 or 4 years ago, than now, when he gives the cluster to his son, the cluster of grapes to his son? He's not. He's the same, isn't he? He's exactly the same father that who saw that the grapes was really, really green, and if he gave it to his son, he will actually he may die from it because it's not ripe. But then later on, he gives it to him when it is ripe, because it is he's teaching them. So the Old Testament, you look at it as if there's God is he's got his children and he's teaching them. He's giving them principles to live by, laws to live by. That's how you can live by. He sent them prophets. He sent them people to speak about him. And then you see the Lord himself comes in the New Testament, fulfilling these prophets that the prophet have said about them. And that is the beautiful, that is the new cluster that is ripe, that the Father came in and gave it to us so we can actually eat from it. And that's what basically, very, very in a simple understanding of what the Old Testament and the New Testament is all about. God is the same today, tomorrow, and forever. God does not change. He does not change. At the same time, God who is in the New Testament is described as loving, you know, the world enough to send his only son, for the salvation. This is in John 3:16. He said the Lord has sent his only begotten son to save the world. The very, very famous verse in the book of John 3:16 is the same God who revealed himself to Moses in the bush, in the burning bush. He's the same one. He's not different. He is the same one. He was merciful and gracious and slow in anger, and said to Moses, Moses, I want you to go down to Egypt and I want you to bring my people out. He's the same one. He shows mercy on them. They were crying about him. They were crying to him about, you know, because they seen the slavery that they were in. So he sent Moses to go and save them from Pharaoh, to bring him out to the desert so they can live with him. He's the same one. He showed them mercy and love. He's the same one in the New Testament. He showed us mercy and love. But the Lord does not like sin. We need to understand that very, very carefully. That is the very thing that the Lord does not like. He does not like sin. If you remember in the when the Pharisees brought in the woman that was caught in the act, okay, and they threw her in front of him, and then the law of Moses said that if someone got an act like this, they need to be stoned. So the Lord, what was the Lord is doing? What did Jesus Christ was saying? The Lord was sitting on the floor, on the ground, and he was writing the sins of these people on the ground. And then they said to him, Lord, Moses have said that if someone is caught like that, it needs to be stoned. And he said, okay, now who of you with that sin, you can cast the first stone? Can you see how the Lord here is exactly the same? He has not changed. But what he did is that he's actually teaching him more. He's actually teaching the scribe and the Pharisees, okay, I don't like sin. I told you that in the Old Testament. I'm telling you now, I don't like sin. Then he went out to the woman himself. The Lord Jesus Christ went to the woman and he said, where are your accusers? You're not here, so I'm not going to judge you. So go and sin no more. See what happened? Go and sin no more. The Lord acknowledged his sins. He told her not to sin anymore. And he acknowledged what she has done. But he still loved her and gave her all the love. It's exactly the same thing that happened in the Old Testament. He showed them love and mercy all the time. But when they disobeyed him, his wrath came upon them. So he's the same. He has not changed. So if he is the same yesterday, today, and forever, then God is the same, and we need to listen to him. All the historians in the world have written textbooks and have
written books in the Old Testament and the New Testament, and about the Lord Jesus Christ, and about that Him is being the same, because God does not change. You and I may change, our opinion may change, but God does not change. He does not change His opinions on us. He does not change what we look like. He doesn't. All what He doesn't like is He does not like sin. His wrath will come against sin. From Genesis to Revelation, you will see this. He highlights all His words. He does not like sin, but He loves humanity, which He's created it on His image and His likeness, and He does not like sin. When sin comes in, it corrupted our nature. So He had to take our nature to bring us back to the same look, to the same picture, to the same creation that He has created us in paradise from day one. This is, my friend, the Lord Jesus Christ in the Old Testament and the New Testament. He is the same. He is today, tomorrow, and forever. Is the same in the Old Testament and

0: is Rebecca, and today I'll be reading 80 Days Journey with the Desert Fathers by Palladius, Bishop of Heliopolis. Day 66. The Holy Man Who Possessed 9 Virtues. The fathers used to say concerning a certain brother who lived in a large monastery that, having contended mightily and having been helped by God, he had made himself master of 9 virtues. He was exceedingly desirous of making them 10, but that in spite of many contendings, he was unable to do so. The enemy, according to his custom, cast his arrows at him, both by day and by night. Satan vexed and troubled him in order that he might depart from the monastery in which he was. Satan advised him, saying, "In another monastery you will be able to complete the 10 virtues." The brother, not understanding the cunning of the evil, was led by his thoughts, which seemed to incite him to further spiritual excellence. He departed and went to another monastery with the expectation that he would find what he sought. Having been received into the other monastery, after a very short time, through the wrath of the calumniator, he lost 1 virtue. Once again, the calumniator cast into his mind the thought that he would depart from that monastery, although he remembered his promise and said, "You have not only found what you seek, but you have also lost what you had." Then the brother, being sad and sorry about what had happened to him, departed, went to another monastery, with the expectation that he would be able to both acquire the lost virtue and to add another virtue. Whilst the brother was working and contending to acquire that lost virtue, and the one he wished, the devil, through his wicked craftiness, made him lose another. The evil made him go out from one monastery to another, so often that the brother at length had lost 4 virtues. The brother wandered here and there in a state of great agitation. He arrived at a certain monastery and rested himself. He leaned against the door of it in dejection of spirit, cried over himself and wept because of what had happened to him. Having rested a little, he was determined to go into that monastery in order to be accepted into it. He told himself of all the things which had happened to him and all the trials which had attacked him in the previous monasteries. He passed judgment on his soul, saying, "Are you able to bear all the trials which are in this monastery?" His soul answered, saying, "I place my trust in the mercy of our Lord, who will give strength to my weakness, that I shall endure them." Then, deciding these things in his thoughts, the brother wrote them all down on a piece of paper, placed them in his girdle, and strengthened his thoughts to go into the monastery, that he might be received. After being received, he lived in the monastery for a short time. He began to have freedom of speech with the brethren and with the Archimandrite. Temptations began to assault him. He took out the written paper which was placed in his girdle, read it, and felt relieved. He continued to do so when temptation assailed him. The brethren marveled because he was not perturbed when they were on for several occasions. When the brethren of that monastery were in a state of excitement, he had not permitted himself to be agitated with them in the smallest degree. They wished to know the reason for this. One day, when the monks were agitated and disturbed by a quarrel, which was so serious that the matter nearly came to a murder, that brother took the paper and looked at it. As he was reading, one of the brethren watched him. When the tumult was over, the brethren saw that he was not agitated. They marveled and said, "What is the meaning of this thing? Why isn't that brother as excited as we are?" The brother who watched the monk reading his paper revealed to them the matter, saying, "He has something in his girdle." On account of it, he remained undisturbed. The brethren inquired about the matter and found out that it was as the brother had said. They approached the Archimandrite, saying, "If you do not expel this brother, we will not remain here, and we will go forth because he is a sorcerer, because his sorceries are in his girdle." The Archimandrite promised to expel him. The Archimandrite delayed that expulsion of that brother. One night, while he was asleep, the Archimandrite went to him and took the paper from his girdle. He read it and rejoiced with great joy. After reading the paper, he put it back down into the girdle of the brother. Neither that brother nor any other man knew what had happened. After a short time, the brethren, through the agency of Satan, were greatly disturbed by a very serious quarrel. That brother was in no way agitated. When they saw that he was not disturbed at all and wholly tranquil, they rose up against the Archimandrite, saying, "If you do not expel this brother, we will all depart from here." Then the Archimandrite called the brother and said to him, "What is it that your brethren are saying against you?" "They are bringing an accusation against you." The brother expressed regret, saying, "Yes, father, all their words are true. Permit me to repent." The Archimandrite replied, "But they say that you are a sorcerer." The brother said, "Yes, I am, even as they say. But I beseech your pity, O father, that you will allow me to repent here." The Archimandrite said to him, "But they say that the sorceries are in your girdle." The brother, being unwilling to reveal his spiritual excellence, fell upon his face before the Archimandrite, took hold of his feet, made supplication to him, and wept with groans and sighs, saying, "Do not expose me, O Father. Forgive me for this once only. I will repent with all my soul." The Archimandrite, who knew that great advantage would accrue to the whole brotherhood, would not be persuaded by him, but commanded that his girdle be loosened. He himself took it and brought out the paper from there. He then ordered that all the brethren be gathered together, and that the paper be read in a prominent place, so that all of them might hear. After the paper had been read, the brethren repented and fell upon their faces before that brother. They entreated him, saying, "Forgive us, O Father, for we have sinned against you." Thus, that brother benefited the whole brotherhood, and they regarded him as a father. Day 67. Blessed Woman Maria. There was a worldly man who wished to become a monk. He had a little daughter whom he thought to take with him to the monastery. She was a maiden. He entreated her, saying, "If you wish to become a nun, let me take you to a house for virgins." She said to him, "I cannot be separated from you." She wept night and day and begged that she might not be separated from him. The father, being much distressed, made up his mind to take her with him. He changed her name to conceal her identity as a maiden. Her name had been Maria, but her father gave her the boy's name of Mariana. He committed the matter to God. He took her and went into a monastery without anyone perceiving that Mariana was a girl. After several years, Mariana's father died after performing the excellent works of monastic life. The Archimandrite saw that Mariana was working hard and excelling in spiritual excellence. He rejoiced in him, not knowing that he was not a boy. He commanded that he should not be sent out on the highways to beg, because he was a child. The brethren were envious of Mariana because he did not go out on the highways with them. When the Archimandrite saw that the brethren were envious against Mariana because he did not go out on the highways as they did, he called to Mariana and said to him, "Since the brethren are envious of you because you do not perform the work on the high roads as they do, I command you to do so. Mariana fell down before the Archimandrite and said to him, "Whatever you command me to do, I will do gladly, O Father." The brethren of the monastery who lived with Mariana, whenever they went out on the high roads, they visited a certain believer in order to rest a little and to refresh themselves. Since Mariana was sent out, even according to what had been ordered by the Archimandrite, the believing man whom the brethren visited saw him, for he knew all the brethren of the monastery because he used to go to their monastery continually. The believing man saw Mariana in the evening. He took him and brought him to his house to rest there for the night. The believing man had a daughter. On the night where Mariana had stayed with them, a certain man seduced her. He then commanded her, saying, "If your father said to you, who has seduced you, say to him it was Mariana the monk." As soon as Mariana had departed from them, the father knew that his daughter had been seduced, and asked her, saying, "Who has seduced you?" She said to him that Mariana the monk has seduced me. Then the father rose up straightway and went to the monastery. With tears he spoke before the Archimandrite and the whole brotherhood, saying, "What offence have I committed against you that you seduce my daughter?" When the Archimandrite heard this, he was greatly moved and said to them, "What are you saying? Who has seduced your daughter? Tell me who he is so that I may expel him from the monastery." The man replied, "It is Mariana who has seduced my daughter." The Archimandrite commanded that Mariana should be sent out from the monastery. Mariana could not be found. Then they knew that he was on a journey outside the monastery. The Archimandrite said to the father of the maiden, "There is nothing further which I can do except this. When Mariana returns back, I will not allow him to enter the monastery." He gave orders to all the brethren of the monastery, saying, "When Mariana returns, he is not allowed to enter the monastery." When Mariana came back from the road, they would not allow him to enter the monastery. He wept at the door of the monastery, saying, "What is my offense that I am not permitted to enter the monastery?" Then the doorkeeper said to him, "You are not permitted to enter because you have seduced the daughter of the believing man whom the monks visit." Mariana entreated the doorkeeper, saying, "For the Lord's sake, go in and persuade the Archimandrite to permit me to enter the monastery. Whatever he orders me to do because of my fall, I will do." So the doorkeeper went in and told the Archimandrite everything which Mariana had said. The Archimandrite said to him, "Go and tell Mariana, saying, 'Because you have done this thing, you shall never see my face again. Get away to whatever place you please.'" When Mariana heard these things, he was greatly afflicted and sat by the door of the monastery night and day. Mariana wept because of what had happened to him. He besought those who went in and those who came out to entreat the Archimandrite on his behalf. Although many folks did so, begging the Archimandrite to let Mariana come back into the monastery, the Archimandrite would not be persuaded to do so. After that day, that daughter, through whom Mariana had been trodden into the dust, had given birth to her child, her father took the born baby and brought him to Mariana, saying, "Behold, here is your son. Take him and rear him." Mariana took the child, saying, "Glory be to God who can endure and bear with sinners like myself." Daily, Mariana took the child and went up on the mountain to the goats of the monastery and fed the boy with goat's milk. When the child was suckled, Mariana returned to the door of the monastery. He never left the door of the monastery except when he went to give the child milk. He besought those who went in and those who came out with tears to unite him with him in making supplication to God to forgive him his sin. He sat by the door of the monastery for 4 years, with tears never absent from his eyes, neither by night nor by day. Everyone who heard the sound of his weeping was grieved for his sake. After Mariana had suffered affliction by the door of the monastery for 4 years, and had shown the child to every man, saying, "Pray for me, for I fell into fornication. This child is the result of my fornication," God moved the mind of the Archimandrite to bring Mariana into the monastery, for his mercy was revealed on him. He commanded the Archimandrite to bring Mariana inside. As soon as Mariana had heard that they were going to bring him into the monastery, he rose up straight away and fell down before the Lord, saying, "Glory be to you, O Lord, who has not been unmindful of such a great sinner as I am. I give thanks to you for all the goodness which you have shown me. What have I to give you in return? For you have brought me into the monastery, by the door of which I had decided in my mind that I must die." As soon as those who had been sent to bring Mariana into the monastery had done so, Mariana fell down before the Archimandrite and before the whole brotherhood of the monastery. He was carrying the child and was weeping, sighing and groaning, and said to them, "Forgive me, O masters and fathers, for I have angered God with my evil works, and you I have afflicted greatly. Pray for me that God may forgive me the fall wherewith I fell." After many years of great labors of spiritual excellence, Mariana delivered his soul to our Lord. None of the brethren had ever seen him laugh or smile. To the contrary, he mourned all the days of his life when he died. The brethren drew near to anoint him with oil according to the custom. Then they discovered that Mariana was a woman. The brethren ran quickly and called the man who made the accusation against Mariana. When he had come and seen Mariana, a great wonder laid hold upon him, and besought God to forgive him the great sin and wrong which he had done to Mariana. All those who heard and saw this glorified God that his saints fight so bravely for his name's sake. Back to you, Father Shinoda.
1: Now we're ready for Did You Know? Did you know that God is one? Did you know that God is merciful? Did you know that God is kind? Did you know that God is compassionate? Did you know that God is eternal. Did you know that God exists? Did you know that Jehovah, Jireh, means the Lord will provide? Did you know the name Adonai in Hebrew means Lord, Master? Did you know that God is everlasting? Did you know that God is the God of the Sabbath? Do you know that God is King of Kings, Lord of Lords? Did you know that God is the first and the last, the beginning and the end? You know that God is my Redeemer. You know that God is my rock. Did you know that God is my salvation? Did you know that God is love? Did you know that Emmanuel means God is with us?
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1: I've enjoyed today's program titled, Is God the God of the Old Testament and God of the New Testament? Are they the same? And yes, friends, God of the Old Testament and God of the New Testament are both the same. The Lord is one. God is creator. God is divine. And God loves us. God is the one that created us. God is the one that created everything for us to enjoy. And the Lord says, I'm here for you, and I love you, I care for you. And what is your favorite story in the Old Testament? What is your favorite story in the New Testament? And I want to ask you that God is a loving Father that loves us. God teaches us so many things. He teaches us how we now live a life of loves us. God teaches us so many things. He teaches us how we now live a life

0: 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God reveals his truth to us because God is the God of love, not a God of hatred or God of war. Next week's program, friend, is titled Purity and Chastity. And I have to tell you, friends, that be kind to each other, love each other, be humble and meek, be as Jesus to your neighbor, love mankind, love the gospel, live the gospel, practice the gospel, and friends, be a light in your own community. Be a light to the world. 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

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And lead us not into temptation, but deliver us from the evil one. Through Christ Jesus our Lord, for thine is the kingdom, the power, and the glory forever and ever. Amen.

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I'm not going into details. It's too horrible. So horrible that when Bernard Spilsbury examined the residual shambles in the bungalow, he said it was more gruesome than anything even he had ever seen. That, from a great pathologist with unique experience, constitutes a warning not to be ignored.

By strange coincidence, a thunderstorm had been brewing when Maher, doing his grisly work at the bunker, was dealing with the most grisly job of all. The hair, the woman's hair. He had severed it from the trunk, built a huge fire in the sitting room, placed her head upon it. Then, I owe a debt here to Edgar Wallace, who edited the transcript of the Mahan trial. Then the storm broke with a violent flash of lightning and an appalling crash of thunder. As the head of Emily Kay lay upon the pole, the dead eyes opened, and Mahan fled out to the deserted shore. When he nerved himself to return,

0: Children don't have an equal chance when they live in poverty. 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
1: Dr. Anthony Bergen, Senior Research Fellow at the National Security College and Senior Analyst at the Australian Strategic Policy Institute, has a background in political science, law, and international relations. With 25 years in military education, he led the Australian Defence Studies Centre and taught at the Australian National University and the University of Delaware. A prolific writer on national security and foreign policy, he frequently contributes to The Strategist and major publications. In my conversation with Dr. Bergen, we will be discussing the terror threat from operatives associated with the Iranian regime and consider moves by ASIO working with the Home Affairs Department to overhaul our terror warning system. I'm welcoming back to the Israel Connection, Anthony Bergen. Thanks for joining me back on the show, Anthony.
2: Thanks for having me back, David.
1: Anthony, ASIO's security chief, Mike Burgess, has indicated that Iran's interest in carrying out acts of terrorism in Australia has not diminished, and moreover, he says that the current threat level of probable underestimates the seriousness of the dangers that we're facing. Wouldn't you say that the fact that ASIO has foiled 14 terror plots since Bondi is all the evidence we need to substantiate what ASIO is saying?
2: Well, you're spot on with your observations. For your listeners, David, I probably should point out that Mike Burgess, as you rightly point out, has said that the threat level that we have now, probable, actually underestimates the threat level we face. And I think the phrase he used was that we're at the highest level of probable. He said, David, that ASIO wanted to talk with the Department of Home Affairs about potentially reforming the alert system that we have. It was introduced way back in 2014. Yes, in terms of the intensity of the threat level, as you say, 14 terror plots, Burgess said when he launched the ASIO threat assessment, a couple of weeks ago in Canberra, he underlined that number. But you're also correct in your judgment that one of the most striking features that I found of Burgess' remarks, he pointed out